addresses a beautiful smile to the sign bearing demons, leaping in the sea and brandishing foam to mount down below the ovoid theatre, where the roles infinitely will prevail over the actors. Space over the roles and over them the ideas. Affective tonalities buzz like bronze, forcing them to think. That failing smile also turns to the rising murmur, that bottom of surface, impassive and cruel, hovering with a growl, where all space will flash into the night of space, where collapses, hissing, the inconceivable depth. Here is the place that changes. There is no longer room for other worlds. Here, scrutinized gestures, they take form before organized bodies. Be seers too, and watch on the ground. The fantastic letter traced by a pig snout, an acephalic being listening to the larva in him think, all of it is uncertain, very distinct and obscure. Glimmers roam the fogged panes, from the bottom of the world it rains, horizontally. In the fiery warboards, a million turtles. Large turtles that resonate in the wind, suddenly pull in their heads, and in their shells howl a secret, mute word that Deleuze has written. And the entire universe begins to pivot according to the sliding of their protovertebrae. Very slowly, the great scholiast, crowned with a diadem by an iguanodon, it must be known that it is his pelvic girdle, Diadochus forever of virtual monsters, with a light close signs the result. Before him are translucent boxes, complex machines of machines, opening the unlimited, releasing mirrors or spitting crystals. One sees mouth and brain at grips. Faces break there, yet none pass anymore. Something else condenses there, something aliquid, which glows red and white amid the wrestlings. Voices rise in a fog. One hears them call. Psychedelic prince, liege prince of the lowest. With his animal fingers of sensitive pulp, spelling folds in the sheets of the black, he addresses the whales swaying here. And the other tetrapods, microscopic enough to bear his voice, where surfaces crack, fissures glide, muffled in snow. Among rigorously straight labyrinths, unrolled abysses, O voice of collapsing, mugging nautilus of the Tibet of things, call of fog horn in the heart of emeralds, has the century heard you? No matter. The so famous word of Foucault, so ill sounding to so many ears, one must leave it suspended. Under what light it is seen, in what night immersed, by what law abolished, should the century understand it today? Perhaps. It could be. Deleuze is tired, for evening has fallen. He is always to the east, always at the window. Vicious cyclists, messengers of bacon, came to bring him cinema reels. He viewed them on a screen formed by the ballings of whales. The image is cracked, yet nonetheless sublime. The powers of the falls have unhinged time like a Mongolian yurt and placed it off its hinges that such a place never owned.
and one is in the steppe. In which sense shall one go? All of life is a question of dimensions, of projections, of rotations, and of foldings. In which sense shall one go? In which sense shall one go? Let us remain in fatigue, another contemplation of one's own limit, whose beam loosens the contraction in the soul of one's living present. Then comes the need, which is in nothing a lack, but rather resembles the great satiation. As evening visitor, there was Sacher Masoch and Leonard Olenia. One spoke of suspension and of individuals in the indeterminate floating, donning the uniform that other officers had worn before them. The bastard remembers the one his father wore before the night when his mother conceived him. Whence comes it that one life may take up another, one another level? This is how the saint, the criminal, the pig, the philosopher at last come to succeed one another on the trestles of time. Ha! I hear you. That is my temple so weird. You cry triumphant, oh no. Do not be offended. Leibniz named it better. Metaschematism. The soul does not change bodies. It is the body that remakes entirely its bundle, re-enveloping itself to enter, if needed, a different field. How's that? More subtle? Cries the rhinoceros. Seated with Deleuze at the gaming table, where the dice are thrown on the tip of his horn, each chooses the tone, the pitch, the words, but the tune is the same. The same tra-la-la, isn't it so? Be quiet, answers his cousin, the pig. This pig decidedly becomes quite burdensome for philosophy. Go dance on your nose, play at the spinning top, do not bother us further, and perform nicely your demonic office. I rather am, you see, retorts the rhino, beginning to trot in place like the word, neither true nor real, but living, neither him nor me, but someone among us.

Absolutely. Which is at the same time the silence. It seems the bottom rises to the surface, without ceasing to the bottom, in the cruel struggle where faces die. Remains the abstract line, a lightning equal to the night. Someone is there, Bardock Bella, with a pine cone. He has pushed the door in the back of the painting that Velázquez is finishing, darkening with a diaphanous finger he beckons Bluebeard to enter. Fanny takes his keys and, going to fetch a bottle of grapes, turns them into orchids in the likeness of wasps. The dark Percasor will have good use of them when he dies in Blue, the Ferris of the Storm. Gilles and Bella discuss what is bearable and what is not. Wexcal gives the pitch, the insect present, rasping their mandibles, playing microcosmos for us. The choir of chrysalids from a univocal throat, from the clamor of being, intones a libretto composed on the instant. A sight reading. Their non-existent eyes decipher cosmos. Alban Berg softly strikes a farewell to the waspish dandy at the piano, orchid in his buttonhole. Webern plays oboe into a rifle. Schumann, his fingers ligatured, unrolls his brain into a ritornello that overtakes the universe. Deleuze, imperceptible, has metamorphosed into molecular dance. The dust of time sinks in the light, striking with fortitious blows the hairy strings of the harpsichord of meadows vomited by the volcano. The becoming smiles like a madman in his hands that tremble with the drunkenness of disappearance. We have all reached this place where the immediate is immediately where one does not reach it. Original text, Gilles Deleuze, 18 January 1995.

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1: Raymond Belleur, The Dream of the Valley of Queens. The value of the dream lies in its pervasiveness. That morning, the dreamer entered the Valley of Queens, and he was astonished that the dream held him so tightly, like a kind of dizziness that interposed itself within the landscape and followed him even in the tombs. Image against image, the supernatural beauty of the dream, long since erased but noted that very day of evening, lies in the imprint, nowhere graspable, persisting like an inner shadow and affecting every vision. The indelible image floating as if behind his head and ceaselessly radiating throughout his body, hindering his immediate access to surrounding reality. This image is exalted by the fabulous, flat visions against which it glides in the semi-darkness of the tombs, finding in them an air of familiarity with its own enigmatic quality. In a lecture hall, a few students from a small audience, surrounded by several individuals, myself included, Gilles Deleuze listens to a master's thesis defense. A young woman reads and suddenly says something strange about Bergson. The dream doesn't remember what, but the dreamer knows he jumped. And all at once, Deleuze grabs a kind of microphone and exclaims, "I've written 5 books on Spinoza, and I can't allow such things to be expressed." He is gradually seized by a kind of furor. Here again a black hole in the dream, and he collapses to the floor. Students and other people come and go through the door near where the scene is unfolding. My thought was about rudeness, a contempt born of May 68. Deleuze is on his back, experiencing his rage. Today I think of Gregor Samsa. I want to help him, but they make me understand that this process must be fully experienced and run its course. Then Deleuze gets up, continuing to talk to himself, and leaves. I follow him, help him walk. We come to a kind of low wall with a railing. Deleuze develops his crisis. In tears, I embrace a child. I know it's Gilles' son. I tell him that his father is the last person to have possessed a sense of totality, of something that will be lost forever, and that's why I love him so much. I feel myself overcome by a frenzy of tears. We are now in what appears to be a room. Some technical issues are sorted out. We have to go back to the lecture hall to hand out grades. A batch of papers, 5 or 6, is at hand. As comments, we have to add good and not very good. But suddenly Deleuze rose up tall, transformed, handsome, like a young man, barely unshaven. He had shaken off the crisis that had caused his metamorphosis and I told him to look at himself in the mirror. The moment was striking. The transmutation was magnificent. I went back to the lecture hall to do my duty, and I suddenly found myself at a cable, and a table, God knows where, realizing I'd completely forgotten to take care of the papers. Often, the dream provides nothing for commentary, especially since 15 years have passed and only meager notes remain, hardly accessible to be organized. So, just one thought. I remember Deleuze's mistrust of dreams, beware of the other's dream, because if you're caught in the other's dream, you're done for. I am that other, and this dream is pure desire. May he live again, the man so ill, who sometimes welcomed me with an almost tranquil courage. And in the name of the thought that sustains him, let his daily crisis and his strength live again. After all, the illusory nature of the dream was no doubt what constituted for Deleuze its negative power, the lack of virtuality in an unshareable imaginary. But when, in this way, the dream that often fades so quickly, at least in the dreamer that I am, retains in the body the passage of the day and of an exceptional day devoted to the metamorphic contemplation of death, this occurs because the dream speaks of the desire for life and for survival, and because the other wants nothing else. Translation, Charles Stivall.

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1: Αντρές Σκάλα. Philosophy heard as a voice, that is, as a call. A call to which one responds without ceasing to hear it as a call. Heard in a place, the institutions of learning, where philosophy is generally accepted only as mute, historical and tepid, yet still hear it thanks to a professor, a traitor to his mission, in that pre-1968 period, when knowledge itself was about to betray the state in the form of the coming revolt of its students. This, I believe, is how, when, and where the voice of philosophy resonated. These texts, so young for us, Plato, Spinoza, Kant, Nietzsche, etc., alone or almost alone, rang true in the present, all the more so when they were not explicitly political. They were like the times for young minds, radical, incisive, and forward-looking. May 1968 is the birth date of a life endowed with new and essential attributes. Life becomes philosophical and political. Derrida spoke somewhere of the philosophical matrix of the events of May. How right that is! The three great dates of a collective philosophy. After Athens, around 400 before Christ, after Jena, around 1804, Paris, 1968. Philosophy thus presented itself as a voice, an atmosphere, and an event. François Châtelet, teaching in the autumn of 1968 in the preparatory classes at the Lycée Louis le Grand in Paris, was decisive because it resonated with the voices and events of the spring. Châtelet taught philosophy, even classical philosophy, as an act in progress, a poetics in the broad and ancient sense. How and under what conditions are concepts constructed? What desire produces them? These are questions posed by a professor of desire in a sense different from that which Philip Roth gives to his novel. In philosophy, the important thing is philo. Like his teaching, Châtelet's philosophy is a poetics, a constructivism that renews, displaces, or transforms already established concepts. It updates them in light of the concrete situation where the state governs the relationship to truth through a reason that is no longer merely a principle of intelligibility, but has become an instrument of murderous and freedom-suppressing power. It is, in an expression of Michel Foucault, a politics of truth. We learn that philosophy cannot directly attack the state and its cronies' appropriation of truth. Philosophy argued that the irreducible power of time always eludes technological order and the veneration of necessity. It welcomes and expresses the event, tactfully accounting for its emancipatory force. Philosophy is the symbol space where the power of the contingent finds expression, wrote Châtelet at the end of his life. When Châtelet was summoned to the University of Vincennes in January 1969 to establish the philosophy department with Foucault, like a medieval schoolboy on a perilous journey, I followed him. Choosing to go to Vincennes, renouncing the two traditions that lay before me, those of the Sorbonne and Nader, and imagining study as an affirmation of the present, not an inheritance of the past. If the past came to us in these studies, it was not bequeathed to us by testament, meant leaving the paradox necessary to the desire for knowledge, its polemical eros. The curricula were debated by the students. Was it at Vincennes and through Vincennes that Rancière conceived of Jacotot, the ignorant schoolmaster? Moreover, in philosophy we had achieved the absence of control and examinations. In other words, we accepted perfect equality and our desire to learn was free from the judgment of authority. Imagine how we learned and what we learned in this way. A utopia? No. A reality, a practice. Then, the Ministry of Education invalidated the philosophy diplomas of Vincennes. We continue to study philosophy like that, like rats, without national diplomas. Deleuze arrived in Vincennes at the start of the 1970 academic year. He and François Châtelet were friends. I attended his lectures until 1975, when I began preparing for the competitive exams to become a teacher. Out of friendship, Deleuze kindly shared with me privately his methods for writing an essay and a textual analysis, the two indestructible academic components of philosophy. I remember that he had chosen the concept of relationship as the essay topic and a text by Plotinus for the analysis, a text that began with a line, "Intelligence thinks itself because it is intelligence." Since then, teaching philosophy has become synonymous with the construction of problems and the question, with what do we pose problems in philosophy? Meanwhile, in 1973-74, I believe, Deleuze and Foucault, but here we need to digress. Foucault had been in Vincennes before being appointed to the College de France. He had in fact given an extremely important and beautiful course on Nietzsche's Second Thought Out of Season, on the advantage and disadvantage of history for life, that is, on genealogy. When Deleuze arrived, his first courses were divided into two sessions, one entitled Logic of Desire, which prepared the ground for Antiochus, the other devoted to the Second Thought Out of Season lecture. So, in 73-74, Deleuze and Foucault obtained a research grant managed by CERFI, Centre d'Etudes et de Recherche Institutionnelle, directed, among others, by Guattari. Deleuze and Foucault invited some of their students to work within this framework, on the apparatus of power, and to benefit from the grant. Although I was also close to Foucault, having attended his lectures at Vincennes and later at the College de France, and having been active in the GIP, Groupe d'Information Prison, I ultimately joined Deleuze's group with Claire Parnet, a friend I met in 1969 at the very beginning of the Vincennes experiment. The work of the Foucault group resulted in a publication, Les Machines Guéries, The Healing Machines, while we spent a year reading documents at the Bibliothèque Nationale that would form the basis of Plato 12, Traite de Nomadologie, Les Machines de Guerre. Then, no longer attending his lectures, our meetings became less frequent. I will remember 1984, the year of Foucault's death, the last manifestation of which was unfortunately an interview he granted me for a newspaper, La Nouvelle Littéraire, at the end of May 1984. Here is what Daniel Defert wrote about it in Dits et Crits too. Despite his great exhaustion, Mr. Foucault accepted a proposal made by a young philosopher friend of Gilles Deleuze, André Scala. It was a discreet gesture of friendship towards Gilles Deleuze, whom he had seen little in recent years. Discreetly, indeed, nothing of this gesture was apparent during the interview. Then, during the writing of The Fold, I no longer remember the circumstances nor how I became aware of his question. Where does Zwiefalt come from in Heidegger? I was interested, outside of any academic purpose, in a Dutch painter, Peter de Hoed, and I had encountered Zwiefalt in Dürer's treatise on perspective, hence some notes that remained unpublished. Philosophy journals did not want them, until Sjoerd van Twinen found them interesting and published them 20 years later. In 1989, invited by Carmelo Bene to work for the Venice Theatre Biennale, where Bene had just been appointed, Deleuze declined the invitation and offered me the position of replacement. Bene accepted. Deleuze was more of a bee than a wasp. He knew how to find the right flowers to gather nectar from. The last time, I think, I had this kind of relationship with him was when he was writing his text on Beckett and Fatigue about a Schubert-like trainman. For my part at that time, in the late 1980s, in addition to a text on Peter de Hoek, I was preparing, at the request of a publisher friend, a translation of Spinoza's De Meditatione Intellectus, a favorite text. I naturally sent it to Deleuze, who responded generously. Moreover, after his death, I destroyed the letters he sent me. His immensely benevolent view of the works he was asked to read is too well known to require further testimony.